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2: This beat is so fire that I had to bring out some of the best with me. Stephen Cooper, Hilgi, Todd McRae, Troy Bjorklund. Let's get it.

0: flipper with these. Different MCs living the beat, the slickest of these. We're gonna be one of the B-E-S to the T. They'll release, dribbling these riddles with the schemes. They're gonna be feminine. Dismiss the slickness, the kids witness his switch. The richness of his witness, his sticks to misfits. The lip strip with liquid, the switch flip the script real quick. 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
1: Joey. It's Saint. Sad Cat Saints. Shout out, peace out.
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get safe, so I ran in these streets from the mold to the curbs. 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I done did a few things that I can't take back, but you know it's how they say, there's always another path, so I keep on pushing. I just hope this rental help me relax. I just hope this rental help me relax. Mama, please don't hate me for that.

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Yeah, mic check 1 2 1 2. This is the Hip Soul Crate Dive live right here on One Kansas City Radio. I am your host, Catch 22. That was Slum Village with Angel. You know what I mean? Hope you've been enjoying the show right here.

twice fallen, twice risen. We're back at it. Seems like everything comes around in circles. Every 3 years, we make an album about the same thing. Life is funny like that.

Yeah, that's that Umi Says by Mosta, nah, man. Classic joint right there. This is the Hip Soul Crate Dive.

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0: 988 is the new three-digit number for call, text, or chat that connects people to the existing National Suicide Prevention Lifeline, where compassionate, accessible care and support are available for anyone experiencing mental health-related distress. People can use 988 if they are having thoughts of suicide, mental health or substance abuse crises, or any other kind of emotional distress. People can also dial 988 if they are worried about a loved one who may need crisis support. 988 is available for support 24 hours a day, 7 days a week, across the U.S.
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0: Everyone believes that it takes accomplishment after accomplishment, success after success, to reach your goals. This is a misconception. When stepping out of your comfort zone and pursuing big dreams, failures will and should be part of your journey. We all make mistakes, but again, it is about shifting your mindset away from acknowledging them as mistakes to acknowledging them as learning experiences. We have all had learning experiences, but it's how we move forward from them that makes us different. It's those learning experiences from our past that we have to acknowledge, renew, and let go of. You must understand that the past is a place of reference, not residence. The longer you dwell upon the past, the more your future becomes your present. Accept what has happened and make a decision to move forward. This has been an excerpt from the Protect Your Dreams and Rise Above Your Obstacles book, written by Kansas City's own Ricky Randall. For more information, visit www.rickyrandall.com.
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shot to the top, I've been out of shape, taking out the box, I'm an astronaut. I blasted off the planet, rock that caused catastrophe, and it matters more because I had it. Now I had, I thought about wreaking havoc on an opposition, kind of shocking, they want a static with precision, I'm automatic, quarterback, I ain't talking, sack and pack it up.

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0: stylish. 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

0: patience. Few people's goals and dreams come to fruition overnight. That is why you have to work steadfastly until you achieve what you are reaching for in life. You have to be patient, but make sure you really know what patience is all about. Many people believe patience consists of letting time go by and waiting for your dreams to come to you, but that's not so. Patience is not about waiting, it's the ability to keep a good attitude while working hard on your dreams. Patience is not about being at a standstill. It is a positive attitude in motion. What exactly is a positive attitude in motion? It's accepting delay or discomfort without complaint, all while still progressing forward. Patience is not just about having a good mindset, but also using that mindset to help push you toward your destination. When you have an attitude of patience, it changes your whole way of thinking. This is why patience is truly a virtue, but in the end, it is also a decision. This has been an excerpt from the Protect Your Dreams and Rise Above Your Obstacles book, written by Kansas City's own Ricky Randall. For more information, visit www.rickyrandall.com.
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0: 988 is the new three-digit number for call, text, or chat that connects people to the existing National Suicide Prevention Lifeline, where compassionate, accessible care and support are available for anyone experiencing mental health-related distress. 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People can also dial 988 if they are worried about a loved one who may need crisis support. 988 is available for support 24 hours a day, 7 days a week, across the U.S.
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3: Hello and welcome to Core Conversations on One Kansas City Radio. I'm Leslie Scott. This week, my guest is Max Mendoza. And Max, you and I have been in a lot of the same spaces around KCK, and so I can't wait to dig into your story and hear more about you and, you know, just how you got here and the great work you're doing in the community. So welcome to the show.
4: Thank you. I'm excited to be here.
3: So I always start my show with the same question, which is, how did you end up in Kansas City? Are you an original dot? Did you end up here later? What's up with that?
4: Well, I have been in Kansas City all my life, but I've definitely bounced around Kansas City from the KCMO side, KCK side. So when people ask me, you know, where are you from? Honestly, I have lived equal parts on both sides of the state line. So I just tell people, I'm a Kansas Cityan. I've been from Kansas City, spent my whole life pretty much in Kansas City.
3: So how did you end up over here in KCK?
4: Well, a lot of that had to do with my family kind of bounced around. And I lived in Kansas as a child, but I kind of made the move permanently to KCK in my adulthood. I was a troubled youth and found myself in the system, and I was incarcerated for 5 years. So three of those years was in the Kansas side, two on the Missouri side. And it was one of those things where when I got out, my family was living back in Kansas City, Missouri. We were living on what's called the West Side or off the Southwest Boulevard. And when I came back home, I knew that if I stayed in this in that neighborhood, that I would just be repeating the cycles. And I had to break those cycles. If I wanted there to be real change in my life, that I had to get out. And so I made the permanent move to move across state line to get into KCK, and have pretty much been here ever since.
3: What do you think got you into that position as a young person where you were maybe on the wrong side of the law?
4: Well, I think one of the biggest things was my own stupidity was definitely one, but I was replicating. I was doing what I saw, what was around me, you know. I always think of that saying, monkey see, monkey do. But when I talk to like my young people, I tell them, you know, the people you associate with will influence you. And that was one of the problems, is I had so many negative influences that I was replicating what everybody else was doing around me. But also a lot of it was, I'm multiracial. And so I always felt like I was stuck in between worlds. too white to be Hispanic, too Hispanic to be white. And then come to find out my family's Central American Indian. Found that out through some genealogy and had no clue. But I always felt like I had to overdo everything, be extra. Like I had to be twice as hard, twice as tough. And I think a lot of times in the course of me trying to overcompensate and being the stereotype, that I found myself making really bad decisions because I just wanted to be like everybody else that was around me.
3: Did you get caught up in some gangs?
4: I did. I had some family members that were very gang involved. And of course, during, you know, me wanting to be a part of my family, fit in, I made choices to get involved with those kind of people. I really wanted to be like my older cousin. I kind of looked up to him. He looked out for me. I mean, he was the one that taught me how to fight and how to take care of myself. And he never really wanted me to be like him. You know, multiple times he would tell me, you know, you're smarter than the rest of us. You can do so much more with your life. But all I saw was like how people acted and around him and what I thought was respect and power. And I wanted that, you know, I wanted to be like that. And so many times people, you know, especially him was like, you don't want to be like this. You can do better. And I just didn't listen. A lot of it had to do with like, I didn't have self-value in myself. And that was one of the biggest things. While I was incarcerated, he was actually shot and killed in a drive-by shooting. And it really affected my life to the point where I just kind of gave up. And I was very blessed because, you know, I'm a firm believer everything happens for a reason. You know, and while I was in there, I had a chaplain and a teacher who didn't give up on me. And they came and talked to me after I found out he was killed. And I was actually in solitary confinement when I found out. And they asked me a question that changed my life. You know, they came in, they said, obviously, you love this person. This person mattered a lot. They saw something in you that you didn't see in yourself. Why can't you be the person that he thought you could be? And like, I didn't know how to answer the question. It was like, oh my gosh, I've never even thought about this. And I told them, I was like, I don't know how. And they gave me, they told me they would help me. And they said something to me that changed my life. And it's a saying that I use even today with the young people that I work with. And they said, we will help you, but you got to put in the work. We're not going to be able to do more than what you're willing to do for yourself. And that was an epiphany moment in my life. And thanks to them, you know, I started developing my own self-worth and trying. And, you know, I came out of that facility with a high school diploma. I was a high school dropout. I walked out with 24 college credits, vocational certifications, you know, and I even got involved in a mentoring program while I was in there, where I even started being a peer mentor and working with the other guys that I was incarcerated with. And that's when I found my aha moment, where it all made sense, you know, because people think I'm crazy when I say this, but when I got incarcerated, it was the best thing that ever happened to me because I was able to get my education. I was able to find myself. And then in the moment of telling my story to a group of guys that were just like me, there was no difference between us. We all made the same mistakes. But I was at the point in my life where I was ready to start putting in the work, and I gave my testimony and a young man came up afterwards. I'll remember him till the day I die. His name was Jose, but he just basically said, man, I just heard my entire life story come out of your mouth and I see what you're doing in here. And it makes me think I can change too. I can do it too. And that was my epiphany moment. I'm like, this is why I've had such a tough life. Everything was building me and preparing me for this moment to find my path. And in there was, I learned that what I wanted to do was to show people that just because you make a mistake doesn't mean you are a mistake. And to be the change in the world that I wanted to see.
3: Yeah. I mean, as you were talking, I was, you know, thinking, would you consider that maybe prison saved your life, potentially?
4: I mean, it really did. I mean, I think a lot about if I wasn't incarcerated, you know, would I've been with my cousin when he was killed? And would I have had the same fate or would I have committed an even worse crime? And so, yeah, that's gone through my mind a lot that prison really was a you know, what saved me. It allowed me the opportunity to get away from the madness and figure out, who am I? Who do I really want to be? Because that was one of my biggest issues. I was so worried about what I thought I was supposed to be and trying to live up to these stereotypes and worrying about what other people thought that I never took the time to say, what is it that I want? Who is it that I want to be? And, you know, being isolated, being taken out of that, it gave me the time to be able to actually focus on me.
3: It feels like being in a gang is kind of like being in a family. And So I was just going to say, was that one thing that you were kind of craving, was having that feeling of belonging? And do you think you actually ended up finding that in a more positive way in that peer mentoring group opportunity while you were incarcerated?
4: Oh, yes. And, you know, it's a crazy thing. And that's a tactic that a lot of gangs use. They find these individuals that don't have that place where they belong. They're searching for a place where they're accepted and they feel like they matter. And that was a tough thing for me to even learn. All these people that said, oh, we got your back, you know, your family, you're one of us. But when I was incarcerated, none of them were writing me. None of them were putting money on my books. None of them were visiting me. And that was one of the biggest things, because I felt like such an outsider within my own family that I was just trying to find where I belonged. And it's so interesting because now, all these years later, I have one of the largest and most amazing families. And I learned that blood doesn't always make you family. It's the actions, it's the people that are there for you when you need them and they don't expect anything in return.
3: Yeah, I think that's so true. And I also think that, you know, in the same way that you don't have to be blood to be family, even though somebody is blood, maybe they're not acting like family either. And so choosing your family is really oftentimes the most positive thing that we can do for ourselves. Did you have people inside who you were able to, I mean, you inspired the one young man you said, like, do you feel like you built that family inside before you were released as well?
4: There are some individuals that are still in my life. I wouldn't say so much as guys that I was incarcerated with, but there were a lot of people that were volunteers at the facility. Some of the most impactful people weren't any of the staff or the programs themselves that were offered in the facility, but actually the volunteers that came in. The mentoring program that I was in, those people are still in my life today.
3: How long ago was that?
4: We're talking now over 20 years. I was about 16, 17 when I went into the system, and I'm 39 now.
3: You were in adult prison at 16 years old?
4: No, I was, so I was in the Kansas side. I was on the juvenile side. So I was in YCAT. So it was interesting. State of Kansas at that time had three facilities, a low level, which was Atchison Correctional, a mid level, which was Larned, and a high level facility, which was Topeka. And that's where I was as a first time offender, never in trouble with the law before. Got pretty severe. I think I got the highest penalty I could for my crime, and was sent to what they call the cat, YCAT.
3: Well, my father taught high school life sciences and was a teacher at YCAT in the summers, so I know all about it. He didn't talk a lot about it, but he did that for a few years. I grew up in Topeka, so I am familiar. So how old were you when you were finally released then?
4: I'm about 23. So yeah, I was released from YCAT. Sheriffs were waiting for me at the gates. I went through the whole process of extradition. So I was taken to the county jail, extradited, sent to Missouri, went through the Missouri system. I got out for a very short while, and then I ended up getting picked up on a federal case for a gun charge for a gun that wasn't even mine. It belonged to a family member who I had picked up one night, given them a ride, and it was in my car. And because the way the law is written, the car was in my name, registered to me, so therefore it was in my possession. And so I ended up being charged for possession of a firearm.
3: And that's when you were incarcerated then in federal prison?
4: So I was actually I was very blessed. So I was in a federal holding facility. I eventually got to a point to where I was able to get a bond to get out, but originally they were not going to bond me out. Thankfully we had a judge that looked at everything. When I got picked up on the case, the state took me in for an investigation, you know, city jail, let me go. Because the person who owned the gun said, yes, it's their gun. You know, it wasn't his, he wasn't trying to use it. Well, the feds ended up picking up the case and came back and got me, like, literally within weeks of the statute of limitation being up on the charge. And so when the judge saw that, he asked the question, why did they wait so long to pick me up? And the prosecutor at the time said that I was not a priority. And the judge said, well, if he wasn't a priority, obviously he wasn't a danger to society. So there's no reason why we need to deny him bond.
3: Wow.
4: Yeah, it was a crazy situation. And with the charge itself, I was like, they were coming at me so hard. My pre-trial investigation came back for a 27 year sentence. And they were using my juvenile record against me and had me as a career criminal. Yeah, it was a crazy case, but the community really supported me. All my mentors were writing letters. I mean, it was a 2-year process fighting this case in court. And over that 2-year time period, I had been volunteering in the community, working with young people, working with a group of friends to establish a music promotions kind of company and supporting local arts and music. I had a job. And so all these relationships that I developed, I mean, we had the courtroom packed full of people supporting and saying that, you know, this person is not a career criminal. He made a mistake as he was younger, and he's been out here, you know, not only making a difference in himself, but in the lives of those around him. And surprisingly enough, I was given a reduced charge and given supervision, probation and parole supervision for 10 years. And I only actually served 4 of those years on supervision.
3: That's amazing. Well, I'm so glad your case worked out that way, because otherwise our community would not have benefited from all the hard work you've done and all the lives you've changed. And we're going to hear all about that when we come back. We have to take a break. You've been listening to Core Conversations on One Kansas City Radio. My guest today has been Max Mendoza, and we'll be right back.
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0: Welcome back to Core Conversations on One Kansas City Radio. I'm Leslie Scott. Today, my guest has been Max Mendoza. And before the break, we heard all about your experience with the justice system and just how wacky it can be. You had a lot of people in your corner. You were able to get inspired and change your life, turn it around. And now you're out here in the community just doing amazing work. Tell us about Heartland 180. How did you start this founding or this organization, and how did you know what work do you do in the community?
1: Well, Heartland 180 kind of came about due to my advocacy work. So, you know, as I was talking about my experiences dealing with the justice system and seeing, you know, how broken the system can be, I became very passionate about advocating for young people's rights. And so in the course of doing that, and also doing some motivational speaking and speaking to young people about my experiences, I built a reputation that eventually made it to the governor's office in Kansas. And in 2012, became a governor appointee to the Kansas Advisory Group on Juvenile Justice and Delinquency Prevention. So when that happened, all kinds of doors started opening up. Within my first year of being on our state advisory group, I was sent to Washington, D.C., got engaged with the National Youth Committee and the National Coalition for Juvenile Justice, which I'm still very highly involved in. I'm actually on the executive board or on the board for the National Coalition of Juvenile Justice. But so I built all these relationships, and I get a phone call about maybe 2 years. Yeah, it was 2 years after being on the state advisory board, from the director of community-based services for the Department of Corrections in Kansas. And he basically tells me that, hey, I have a gentleman who really wants to start a program that is exactly what you've been talking about. Because I was very passionate about how I didn't have the soft skills I needed to be successful. No one ever taught me, you know, the things like interpersonal relationship skills, conflict resolution, emotional intelligence, you know, all these things that we need to do to have to be able to get through everyday life. And so that was something I was very passionate about. So when I heard about that, I jumped at the opportunity to meet this individual. Lord and behold, I found out years later, actually, I found this out a couple years ago, or just past last year when I was in LA, the person I met, his name was Jonas Hayes. He was a pastor who had worked with the 180 degree curriculum in California. And he had shared with me that he was pretty much not given a choice. They told him that if you want to get something like this started, you need to meet Max and you need to work with him. Never knew, didn't have a clue. So this whole time, I just thought it was just really interesting to see how that came to be. But it was due to the relationships I made, you know, while I was advocating. So me and Jonas met. I fell in love with the curriculum and the idea. I quit my job. I took a leap of faith, and we started Heartland 180 together. I was one of the original board members, but that wasn't enough for me. I ended up becoming the program coordinator, and was the very first facilitator teaching the 180 curriculum here in Kansas City.
0: Tell us what that is.
1: So the 180 curriculum is a program it's a curriculum that comes out of Salem, Oregon, from a group called the 180 Degrees. We use it as it's a social emotional learning curriculum. So SEL, for those that aren't familiar, social emotional learning has to deal with those soft skills. So everything I said before, those soft skills that we need to be able to self-regulate, interact with others, to be able to set healthy goals. And so we do this curriculum with middle school and high school age youth.
0: What do you think that they're learning? You know, we are hearing more and more about, you know, homicides that happen as a result of a fight, and people who are armed, they pull out their guns, and, you know, instead of being able to figure out how to resolve a conflict, it devolves into what ends up being homicide. What are the kids you're working with learning?
1: Well, I'll tell you, one of the biggest things that I notice, especially with our young boys, is the emotional intelligence aspect, the piece of being able to understand how they feel, articulate how they feel, but then also how their emotions correlate with their behaviors. Science has proven, neuroscience has proven that the last part of the brain is your frontal cortex to develop that has to deal with your impulse control, your risk versus reward. And that's what's happening. A lot of these kids are just making these quick decisions without having the ability to stop. What I say, I use the technique of you got to stop, take that breath and pause, identify why you're upset or what the situation is. And then once you identify it, what do you have control over? Because most of the time in situations, you may not be able to control the situation, but you can't control yourself. So learning how do you control yourself and then figure out what do I have control over, come up with the action plan and implement it. I'm really big on visuals. So what I show them is like, I'll make a fist. When you guys are angry, what do you guys normally do? You ball up a fist. Well, just imagine that those fingers are your brain, are your emotions, and your thumb is your brain. So put your thumb inside of that fist. Now your emotions are in control. Your brain's trapped. So you got to work through those processes to free your brain so you can critically think and make a good decision. How do I navigate these situations I find myself in? And so you got to stop, you know, you got to analyze the situation. You got to figure out what you have control over, and then you have to implement it. And so teaching them those techniques and those skills, which unfortunately a lot of people, we don't get those. No one ever taught me that, you know, no one ever taught me how to. I was a very angry kid. I had so much anger. I was quick to fight. And a lot of times I didn't even know why I was angry. I just knew I was angry. And so being able to work through that stuff and learn how to self-regulate and learn how to really be able to control yourself. And that's something that I think a lot of us are struggling with, especially now. You know, I'm a big advocate for mental health. You know, and we're seeing these kids struggling with more and more and more. We talk about all these issues that are going on in school, and I'll be honest with you. I think the schools are very overwhelmed, and that's why agencies like mine, we try to work very closely with our school districts and assist with them. And one of my favorite sayings I tell people, you can't read a book while running from a lion. And these kids are running from all kinds of lions. And so until we can, you know, kind of address those needs and get those supports in place, I mean, these kids are in survival mode. They're not thinking about long-term. They're thinking about how I can get through today, how I can get through this week. You know, am I going to go home to a bed? Are my parents going to be sober? Is there going to be food, lights? And so what we're seeing is these kids are in survival mode. It's fight or flight. And I do believe that's where we see a lot of this, you know, youth violence, and these kids need support. But also they need to have positive adults in their lives, people that are relatable. That was one of my biggest things going through the system, and why I wanted to create Heartland 180 is because I had all these people telling me how to live my life, but none of them that lived my life. So how can I take what you have to say on face value when you don't know what it's like to spend a day in my shoes? And that's something we're very cognizant about within Heartland 180 and my agency is, are the people that we have relatable to these young people? Because to be honest with you, they can tell if you're real or not when you walk in. I mean, those youth, they will shut down. They will not connect with you. And so you have to be able to build that relationship. I tell people 90% of what we do is building relationships, because these kids have a wall. And until they start taking that wall down, you're shouting over a wall, hoping something will stick.
0: Yeah, they can sniff you out pretty quickly, can't they? When they think you're not really sincere and 100% there for them. And maybe I'm wrong about this, but it kind of seems a little bit like, for some people, young people, going to prison seems a bit like a badge of honor, right? And I think you're going to be able to tell them, like, it's not cool. It's not It's not what you think, and it is not a fun time, and you do not want to do that. So I'm sure coming from you, it means something different.
1: It really does. And I will tell you, one of the biggest things that I've noticed, because, you know, even with myself and a lot of young men that I was incarcerated with, and even the youth I work with now, when they get to that facility, they do well. The problem is when they come back home and you're putting them back in the same circles, the same cycle. And I think that's one of the hardest parts is when you take them out, they flourish. But what happens when they come back home?
0: Yeah.
1: And a lot of times these behaviors, you know, a lot of times I see with a lot of the youth that when the youths have these deficits within these social skills, sometimes the parents have the same deficits. And so that was another thing within our agency, was not only working with the youth, but working with the parents as well, because you have to break the cycle. And some of these kids want to break the cycles, but when they don't have the resources or the support to be able to do it, it just makes that change in life so much harder. And I will be honest, if I never moved, if I didn't like just walk away from, you know, I'll be honest, there was a time where my family felt like I walked away from them. But if I did not do that, I wasn't going to be successful.
0: Well, it's been a quick 30 minutes. I can't believe, I always say this, I can't believe we're already almost done. can you tell people how they can learn more about Heartland 180?
1: Yes. We have a website, www.heartland180.org. We're also on Facebook, Instagram. We even have a TikTok, which I'm still trying to figure TikTok out. But luckily, I have some great individuals. Our young people, man, they are the pros when it comes to social media. But we are on most social media platforms, LinkedIn. So you can definitely check out any of those or go to our website to learn more about who we are, how you want to get involved.
0: Sounds great. Thanks so much for being here today. I've been speaking with Max Mendoza with Heartland 180. You've been listening to Core Conversations. I'm Leslie Scott, and we'll talk to you next week.
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1: My grandmother, she was from rural Louisiana, and her parents were divorced when she was very young. So she lived with her mother until she was maybe 10 or so. And then she lived with her father and sort of a proverbial evil stepmother. And then she went back to live with her mother when she was a teenager. Some of her mother's boyfriends would try to sexually assault her. She talks about how she slept with a knife under her pillow. And she met my grandfather when she was 17 or 18, and they got married. And then shortly thereafter, he got sent to North Africa in World War II. So that was all before the age of 21. That was her life. I think her story, sadly, is not unique. The older I get and the more women, my elder women in my life confide in me, the more and more I hear that, oh, I'm a survivor of sexual assault, or, you know, I'm a survivor of attempted sexual assault, or, you know, I've had this situation or this hardship in my life, things that they don't talk about to children. But as I mature into my own elderhood, I'm hearing more and more about this. So I think faith for Black women, and certainly for myself, is critical for navigating this, as it is for other human beings around the world who are facing so many struggles and hardships. But I think my grandmother, she was always a believer in God. She grew up in the church. But I think it wasn't until she felt this very strong call and really risked everything, put herself out on faith to do this in the face of a lot of rejection. She was Catholic. And so the Catholic priest was saying, oh, you should just be a good wife. Why are you starting a church? My grandfather wasn't very supportive at the beginning. People said she couldn't do it because she wasn't educated. She had a lot of pushback, and she did it anyway. I went to Mass, and I also went to her church. And her church was led by women. It was very charismatic. It was very service-oriented. She had a lot of focus on helping people with disabilities and the elderly. She was my first teacher about what human dignity really is. I remember being a child, and she would have all of these people around her who were a part of her congregation who were adults with disabilities or folks who needed help in some way. But she always reminded me that they were adults and I was the child, and that I should respect them regardless of whether I thought I was smarter than them or more able-bodied than they were. And so that for me is a model of leadership and a model of trusting God and really cultivating our own conscience and our own discernment with God directly, which is something I bring into our work here at Faith and Public Life Action.
2: Nearly five decades after her grandmother felt called to open a church, Janae Lewis was appointed CEO by the board of directors of the organization. I'm Umbreen Khan, and this is Inspired by Interfaith Voices.
3: Your destination is on the left.
2: I meet Janae five blocks from the United States Capitol in a nondescript corporate office building where the tenants include labor organizations and lobbyists. It's here that you find the national staff of Faith and Public Life and its sister organization, Faith and Public Life Action. Janae and I sit down to talk, surrounded by her books. The titles reveal her interest in social justice and faith, all at the intersection of religion and politics. I asked Lewis to reflect on the journey that brings her into this moment and this office. And she begins by recalling her time with her grandmother, Bishop Hilda Kathleen Aileen Donald. So you have a grandmother who, despite all the obstacles, despite being told that she didn't have the credentials.
1: That's right.
2: And the letters behind her name.
1: That's right.
2: But she decided anyway she was going to start something.
1: That's right.
2: And here you are.
1: That's right. And the legacy of her church still survives. They were able to buy a couple of pieces of property and plant other churches in other parts of Louisiana. She's ministered to hundreds of people over her lifetime. Her church was called the Sacred Heart of Jesus Family.
2: And was the church Catholic affiliated?
1: No, absolutely not. She was the lead pastor of the church.
2: So it couldn't be.
1: That's right. But it did have remnants of Catholicism. She was very influenced by the saints. She would pray the rosary every day in its entirety. Much to the chagrin of a 7-year-old who was on summer vacation because I had to pray with her, although I love the rosary now. So she retained some of the practices of her Catholic upbringing.
2: Like her grandmother, Jeanne is not afraid of confronting the big questions. Tell me, when you look at the world that we're sitting in today, in which affiliation and identity are also going through this tremendous, tumultuous shift. How do we flourish as community in a sacred and spiritual way while also integrating the lessons of abuse and oppression?
1: Yeah, that is a big question. So folks can't see me, but I'm wearing my t-shirt today that says Imago Dei, which means the image of God. Mm-hmm. It's a concept to remind us that we are made in the image and likeness of God, regardless of who we are. And my grandmother modeled that with her life. I try to model that with my life. My grandmother also would close every service with a phrase, which is very dear to me. And the phrase is, God loves you, and so do I. And so she would make everyone in her congregation go around the room and hug or shake hands and say, God loves you, and so do I. And I think that phrase fundamentally is what we need to remember today. We have all of these other experiences as human beings that shape us and that bring us wisdom and insight in order to create a better world. We should leverage those things. We should lose those things. We need to talk about those things and acknowledge and honor those things as who we are. But fundamentally, who we are is the beloved child of God, made in the image and likeness of God. That's fundamentally who we are. When I can hold on to that, I'm able to navigate my own trials and my own hardships. I'm able to be more compassionate to others mm-hmm. as they operate out of fear or trauma or question or anger. And if we can hold on to that fundamental identity, we can make better sense of all of these other beautiful identities that God has given us and the wisdom that comes from those experiences.
2: What is it about this work at Faith and Public Life that keeps you rooted and, frankly, hopeful?
1: Faith and Public Life is a 501c3 organization that nurtures and builds and supports a multi-faith coalition of highly influential leaders who want to create a society where everyone can thrive and where we have justice, equity, and inclusion. Our work is looking at the stories and the narratives that we tell about who people of faith are and what our democracy is supposed to look like. And we support those leaders in telling a story that might be a little different from what people are used to in this current climate.
2: Faith in public life and for people to understand how they walk through it.
1: Yes.
2: And bring their faith into it. What do you see as the context, the challenge of that today in this election year?
1: We tell different stories in America, and we have over history, about how to relate to religion. Sometimes we say, oh, it's not polite to talk about your religion or your faith. We also have a legacy of the separation of church and state, which is very, very important so that we don't drift towards a theocracy. And what we actually see happening now is that we have a subset of our country that's trying to pull us towards a theocracy where a fringe element of Christianity that is centered around whiteness would then lead and direct the laws of our country, which is not what we want to see.
2: What I hear you saying is that you reject theological tenets that some Christians do hold.
1: Being Faith and Public Life and helping a multi-faith group of folks speak from our experiences does a few things. It shows the value set that cuts across faith traditions. We don't need one religion to dominate our country, But we do need to invite people to be more full in describing why they want to be good citizens, why they want to be good residents and participants in this democracy.
2: How do you encourage people to do that practically, Janae? I mean, let's just be candid here. We are living in an era where there is a rise in religious political nationalism.
1: Yes.
2: And some would argue, many have on the program, that if we were to look in a wholesome and honest way at American history, embrace of a theocratic vision of the United States is why we have the legacy of slavery, of why we have the legacy of the treatment of indigenous communities informed by the doctrine of discovery.
1: When we tell the stories about the role that religion has played in oppression, and as a Roman Catholic, I am very aware that it has and is playing a role in oppression. We often start the story that, say, religion dictates this oppression. But oftentimes, what we're actually talking about is a worship, an idolatry of authoritarianism, an idolatry of power, and religion is bastardized and used as a scapegoat to justify the idolatry and the worship of power and abuse. People who want to have power over others use religion as a justification for running that power rampant.
2: What I hear you saying is don't throw the baby out with the bathwater.
1: That's right. And I also am saying that the traditions and the texts and the elders and the teachers and the rabbis and the gurus of all of our religious traditions across the world, again, have always centered love, have often centered compassion and kindness. And so when we go back to those teachings and go back to those practices, it forms us to be able to have our own conscience and our own discernment with God, like my grandmother did. And it also helps us learn how we're supposed to treat one another. And oftentimes you see people leaving institutional religion because they recognize the incongruity between what the text says and what the tradition says and what they actually see happening around them. People don't really have as many problems with God as they think they do. People have a lot of problems with religion because it's often hypocritical. And so if our religions actually do hold wisdom for us about how to treat each other with love and kindness and compassion, we need to reclaim that, especially in this moment, so that we can create the country that our values are telling us is possible.
2: When you look at the demographic data and you talk about this country and who's believing in and embracing messages of faith, there's a generational split. How, as an organization, are you engaging? You're using the word God and you're using a frame of religion. Is it that you are exclusively talking to people of faith, or are you seeking to talk beyond that flock?
1: So I want to break that down a little bit, because we are faith in public life, not religion in public life. And that's very intentional.
2: And what does that mean to you when you say that like that?
1: Religion is organization, it's institution. Faith is relationship with the divine. It is practices, it's traditions, it's lessons, it's learning, it's teaching, it's growth. But fundamentally, it's relationship with the divine. So again, I think people are rejecting the institutions. But statistically, people do still describe themselves across generations as spiritual,
2: right,
1: as people of faith, but not religious people. They don't want to affiliate with institution, but they are people of faith. I actually think people want something more genuine, something more authentic. And I see younger folks, especially in movement, playing around with language. So when you hear language like radical joy, healing spaces, calling in, inclusivity, these are spiritual principles that people are talking about. So from a Christian perspective, which is my background, how many times is joy and the spirit mentioned in the Bible? How many times is a reference to joy connected to liberation and salvation? Those things are deeply intertwined, and you hear that rhetoric in movement space. How many times do we hear in our scripture and in our texts about the healing ability of God, the healing ability of the divine, of angels, of bodhisattvas, the healing ability of saints? All of this language that we hear in our movement spaces, to me, sounds deeply, deeply spiritual. It sounds universal. It sounds divine. So I actually see God very consistently through social justice movements.
2: One key area of your work right now is political violence. Can you explain why and what that means exactly?
1: firstly, it is violence or the threat of violence that is enacted for political gain. But we also include in that definition violence towards marginalized people that is leveraged also for political gain. So it may not be violence or the threat of violence in an electoral process, but it may be heightened targeting of trans people. It may be heightened targeting of Black elected officials. The threats against federal judges have gone up 400% in the last several years. In Florida, where we work, there was a Black elected official who received multiple threats from different entities threatening her life and the life of her family because she spoke out against the governor. There was another person who spoke out against the January 6th insurrection, and his mother was targeted by some actors who called the police and said that she was doing something nefarious, and a SWAT team was sent to her house.
2: And that's the action known as swatting.
1: That's swatting, correct. And that's on the rise. Again, not only against people who speak out or elected officials, but against their families and others. So this level of violence in my value system and in the value system that many people of faith share is not of God. It also is antithetical to having a healthy democracy. So what we see as a consequence of this violence is that people are less likely to vote. People are less likely to run for office. People are less likely to volunteer as precinct workers. People are resigning their posts. Elections officials, people who have the job to run our boards of elections, many of whom are women and are disproportionately targeted by violence, are resigning across the country. So what this does is destabilize our democratic system. Any person of faith who wants us to have a free and fair democracy should be deeply concerned about this and know the warning signs of when a democracy is failing. And this is it. And I'll specifically say, as a Black person who has ancestors, both of my parents came from the South, intimidation of voters, particularly Black voters, was a core tactic that was used in the days of Reconstruction to prevent newly freed African-Americans from participating in the system. And that tactic has been used against other populations over time, against Chinese-Americans in the West. It happens over and over and over again. This is not new for our country. And so particularly Black clergy, Black faith leaders, we know the warning signs of this, and we're very, very concerned, and we know that we have to prevent it.
2: What do you see as an effective way to address the state that we're in today?
1: The people in states who have the power to ratify free and fair elections, meaning like at the end of the day, when everybody has voted, you call the election, you say this person has won. They need to do that. So our faith leaders are saying, make sure that you count every single vote. And when you've counted every single vote, that you go on the news and you say, we counted every single vote, and this is the person who actually won, and we're not going to change that. There are some elections officials who are saying, if the candidate that I want or that I think should win doesn't win, I'm not going to ratify this election. We saw that in 2022. We saw it in Arizona. We saw it in other states. So that's really, really important to make sure that people do their duty. At this phase in our country, it needs to go a step further because it's not only about the misinformation or the lack of information and the lack of clarity, but again, people are directly being threatened. So if people are showing up to polling places with weapons, attempting to intimidate others, elections officials and local officials need to remove those folks from the scene. And elections officials and other local officials have the power to do that.
2: You're also focused on reproductive access. Janae, what does that mean?
1: So Faith and Public Life Action is working on access and protection of comprehensive reproductive health care. We understand that it's not only about abortion or only about contraception or only about prenatal health, but all of those things are connected, as well as our economic situation and other social issues. In Florida and in Georgia, there are two laws that are coming through the state house that would help protect and guarantee access to comprehensive reproductive health care. In Florida, it's focused on abortion. In Georgia, it's focused on a range of things, including maternal health and some other things. And in Ohio, the Supreme Court has a lot of power to decide how laws get made and how laws can be changed. Last summer in Ohio, we were very active in helping to pass a law that made sure that access to abortion and comprehensive health care was preserved. Mm-hmm. But if voters don't understand the role of the Supreme Court and how those judges also have a play, a lot of that work can be undone. So we're helping voters understand the role of the Supreme Court.
2: What does that look like? How do you do that kind of civic education?
1: Organizing.
2: Break it down for me.
1: So I started my career as a faith-based organizer, which is about building relationships with people one-on-one, helping them find their common interests together, educating them about the issues and how to make change, and then supporting people in taking action around that. So we have organizers in Georgia, Florida, and Ohio who do that type of work. But we also partner with organizers who are not faith-based, and we help them better reach faith communities. So a lot of our work is helping our secular partners who share our values better engage with those folks. But at the end of the day, it's one-on-one conversations, it's small group conversations, mm-hmm. and then helping people take action together.
2: A challenge coming into kind of the public conversation or from faith leaders about the role that identity plays, not in bringing people together, but some are suggesting that by focusing on identity and bringing attention to what's happened to those who've been marginalized or excluded or oppressed by systems, that that is divisive. Do you see some challenges ahead about how identity comes into the conversation?
1: There are always challenges about how identity comes into the conversation, but it is who we are. What I observe in our country is that we're being called into a spiritual exercise in this moment. I believe we always are being called. But the spiritual exercise is, how do we hold more complexity? How do we hold more paradox? And I like to think that the divine is in that complexity. The divine is in that paradox. So if we continue to deny identity, what we're going to continue to see, and this is what we're seeing now, is backlash. So we have so many people in the United States who say, no one is listening to me. No one cares about me. No one believes in me. No one understands my problems and my pain. So the more that we create space for so many of us to actually talk about who we are and who our identities fully are, including our faith beliefs, our race, our gender, our trauma, our hopes, our fears, and our dreams, the more people will be able to see and hear one another.
2: Janae Lewis is the CEO of Faith in Public Life and Faith in Public Life Action, based in Washington, D.C. She is the proud granddaughter of Bishop Hilda Aileen Donald. Janae Lewis earned an undergraduate degree at Washington University in St. Louis and received a master's in conflict resolution from Antioch University Midwest. Links to the organization can be found in this week's show notes. Coming up after the break, my conversation with Dr. Kristen Comas-Dume, a history professor at Calvin University and the New York Times bestselling author of Jesus and John Wayne, How White Evangelicals Corrupted a Faith and Fractured a Nation. You're listening to Inspired by Interfaith Voices. I'm Ambreen Khan, and we're going to be back after this short break. Stay with us.

Hi, friends. I hope you're enjoying the show so far. I just want to say thank you. Thank you for listening. Thank you for being part of our community. I don't know if you know this, but we are on the air all the way from Richmond, Virginia to Ketchikan, Alaska, and in so many places in between. We're a national show, and we are a small and mighty team committed to bringing you stories and sounds from around the world that convey not only the diversity and the pluralism of our country, but the beliefs that are shaping our world, our politics, our culture, and the ideas that sustain us and inspire us to think about where we are going. 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
3: They don't know I do it for the culture. Oh man, they say I should watch the stuff I post. Come on man, say I'm turning big girls into pros. Come on man, they say I get groupies at my shows. Come on man.

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wasn't really made, you know, to be a song. You know, it's more of a vibe. It's the lights low. It's the sexual infrastructure.

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1: Now why you wanna go and do that, love, huh? Now why you wanna go and do that, huh? 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Now why you wanna go and do that?

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That's all that matters. And one day, you'll realize you're beautiful. Now say that to yourself. You're beautiful. I'm beautiful.

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3: 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Like that there? I've been missing you, you know? But I want you to know something. I've been thinking.

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0: can't win if you're not in the game. You see, worriers and watchers tend to not get much done. They love their comfort zone so much, they never take risks. But it's only those who play that win. Those who take risks that see reward. So when you discover something that stirs a fire in your heart and brings joy, something that truly matters to you, love yourself enough to make room for it in your life. And if you find that you don't have enough time for what matters, stop doing things that don't. Because it's better to be exhausted from work you're passionate about than to be tired of doing nothing. Put in the effort and live the life you've imagined, the one you dreamed about. Wake up and remind yourself you are what you do today, not what you say you'll do someday. Because good things, they don't come to those who wait. They come to those who work hard on meaningful goals. And the truth is, it's already yours. You just have to go get it.
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